0: As President Trump is trying to restrict birthright citizenship again. The Supreme Court struck down his first attempt. This time, he's targeting birth tourism. Is he also creating a constitutional crisis? Also coming up on the day, 5 years ago, Myanmar's military toppled the government led by Aung San Suu Kyi. She hasn't been seen since until this week. Tonight, her son on images of a mother the generals refused to set free.
1: Once I had it confirmed that these were actually genuine, then I was happy to see that she's alive. After all, nobody has seen her for over 2 years now, and I've been campaigning for proof of life over the last couple of years, and this is the first time we've seen anything.

0: I'm Brent Goff in Berlin. To our viewers watching on PBS in the United States, streaming on YouTube, and to all of you around the world, welcome. We begin the day with U.S. President Trump trying again to limit who can be born an American citizen. 5 weeks ago, the U.S. Supreme Court struck down Trump's attempt to deny automatic citizenship to some children born in the United States. Well, now the president is pursuing a narrower approach. Two new executive orders target so-called birth tourism and seek to limit citizenship for some children born to foreign government employees, people classified as alien enemies, and children in certain commercial surrogacy cases. So is Trump, is he testing the limits of the Supreme Court, or is he ignoring the court's power altogether? Here's the president and White House Deputy Chief of Staff, Steve Miller.
1: Steve, maybe you could discuss what we're dealing with on birthright citizenship. We had a very unfortunate decision in the Supreme Court concerning birthright. It was close, but a very, very unfortunate decision. So we're making adjustments because it's very unfair. This was done for a different reason. This was done right after the Civil War. This was for the babies of slaves.
2: The president is using his authority as commander-in-chief to sign first an executive order using the new ruling the Supreme Court issued to expand the definitions of people who are ineligible for birthright citizenship. That includes, for example, alien enemies of the United States, members of foreign terrorist organizations, and large categories of people who lobby and act on behalf of foreign governments. And so with taking this action, it ensures that large numbers of people who wrongly would be getting birthright citizenship will no longer be eligible for those benefits.
0: And joining me now is Ilya Sohman, a visiting professor of law at the University of Virginia. Professor, it's good to have you with us. The Supreme Court struck down Trump's first attempt about just a few weeks ago. What has he changed this time that he believes makes this attempt constitutional?
3: So this order is narrower than the previous one. The previous one sought to deny birthright citizenship to all children born in the United States if the parents were illegal migrants or if they were here on temporary visas. This tries to target people in four somewhat narrower categories. One is children of so-called alien enemies, where their parents have been designated as members of supposed terrorist organizations. Another is children of foreign government employees. Yet another is children of so-called birth tourists, people who come to the U.S. for the specific purpose of having a child born in the U.S. to become a U.S. citizen. And then finally, children born in a territory of the U.S. where Congress has not granted citizenship to the children born there by law, which as far as I can tell applies only to children born in American Samoa. But even though this order is narrower than the previous one, I think it's still unconstitutional, at least the vast majority of it.
0: And why do you think it's unconstitutional? I mean, if I read the 14th Amendment, it says that anyone born in the U.S. and subject to its jurisdiction is a citizen. I mean, that seems rather clear and cut. The president doesn't think so.
3: Yeah, so all of this comes down to the interpretation of those words, subject to the jurisdiction of the United States. I think the Supreme Court, in a decision issued in June, made clear that that includes everybody whose parents are in the United States and they're required to obey U.S. law. So it excludes only a few groups, most obviously children of diplomats who have diplomatic immunity. The president and his lawyers probably have various arguments to try to say that children born to members of these four categories, that they somehow their parents are not truly subject to the jurisdiction of the United States. But the bottom line is, I think there is no good arguments that could possibly justify this. And the types of arguments that have been used in the previous case were rejected by a majority of the Supreme Court. And I don't think that they have any meaningfully better arguments for children born to parents in these four particular categories, with, of course, the exception of those foreign government employees that really are diplomats with diplomatic immunity and therefore are exempt from obeying American law.
0: Professor, what do you make of what Stephen Miller said in the last 24 hours about the 14th Amendment. Basically, he said that the 14th Amendment, it came out of the U.S. Civil War, and it was meant to ensure that the children of former slaves were American citizens. And he says it began there and it stopped there.
3: Yeah, so that's just simply not true. It is correct that the children of former slaves were the principal group that was supposed to be protected, but the wording of the amendment is much broader than that. As we said before, it applies to all children born in the United States and subject to its jurisdiction. Moreover, all of the arguments that the administration made in the previous case and is likely to make here are ones that, if applied consistently, would in fact have denied citizenship to many freed slaves. For example, they argued, well, you know, this doesn't apply to people whose parents came to the U.S. illegally. If that is true, it would not have applied to many former slaves, because many slaves were actually brought into the United States illegally. Mm-hmm. And they had various other arguments, but all of them had the implication that many former slaves and their children would have been denied citizenship. So Miller is both wrong in the narrow point that he makes, that saying that this is only for freed slaves, but even to the extent that he's correct, it still undermines the administration's position, because all the arguments they make are ones that, if taken seriously, would in fact have denied citizenship to many freed slaves, and in many cases also to Black Americans who were not freed slaves, but who before the 14th Amendment were denied citizenship because of the Supreme Court's decision in the Dred Scott case in 1857.
0: Only five Supreme Court justices explicitly said that birthright citizenship was constitutionally guaranteed. I think it was Justice Kavanaugh who relied on federal law. Does that narrow split give Trump even a little bit of an opening here?
3: Doubtful. First, obviously, the issue of whether birthright citizenship is protected by a congressional law for these groups would arise in this case as well. And so Kavanaugh ultimately voted to strike down the previous Trump executive order, even though it was just based on a congressional law rather than on the 14th Amendment. Second, the five justices who ruled based on the amendment are still a majority of the court, and they set down a fairly clear rule under which almost all of the people covered by the current executive order are still entitled to birthright citizenship. So we can never know for sure. Maybe one or more justices will change their minds, but it seems unlikely that they would change them in a major way.
0: The Trump administration is also targeting what it calls birth tourism, but visa rules already allow officials, customs agents, immigration officials to refuse people traveling into the U.S. who are primarily doing that to give birth. So what does this new order, what does it actually change?
3: So there's two executive orders. There's one that tries to exclude birth tourists, and maybe that one just doesn't change very much, though they may make more efforts to try to exclude them. But then there's also the executive order that we talked about a moment ago, which says that if birth tourists do get into the country, then their children would not be entitled to birthright citizenship. And that part is clearly unconstitutional under the Supreme Court's decision that they issued in June. Indeed, one of the dissenting justices, Justice Alito, actually emphasized this and made this point a major focus of his dissent. So it's very obvious, I think, that executive order, the one denying citizenship to children of birth tourists, is unconstitutional. I would add also that birth tourism is a vastly overblown problem. Probably only a few thousand people each year that have children in that way. And to the extent that they do, I don't see how it does any harm to the United States. If children grow up in a freer, wealthier society, they will be happier. They will contribute to our economy. So not only is there not actually all that much birth tourism, but it's not actually a real problem at all.
0: Okay. Professor Stillman, unfortunately, we're out of time, but we appreciate your valuable insights tonight. Thank you.
3: Thank you very much for having me.
0: New research has highlighted the crucial role that social media is playing in the organization of mass migrant crossings. After more than 72,000 Moroccans entered Spanish territory in North Africa last week, DW traveled to the region to speak with some of those who subsequently returned home to find out what drove them to join the movement.
4: Less than a week after the events in which tens of thousands of migrants attempted to reach Ceuta, neighbouring Fnadek, shown here in relation to the Spanish enclave, has returned to its usual rhythm. Yet the heavy presence of security forces serves as a reminder of what happened only recently. For many of those who made the crossing, those memories are painful.
5: After only 2 days in Ceuta, I prayed to God to let me return home. It was only there that I truly realized what a blessing my homeland is. It really is a blessing. As for the humiliation and violence, I was beaten by a soldier. Look at my arm. What if that blow had landed on my head? What would have happened to me then?
4: So what made Mohammed, who works as a barber in Fnadek, join the more than 60,000 that stormed Ceuta in the first place?
5: I can still feel a sense of belonging to my country, but the next generation won't. That's the responsibility of those in charge who have neglected this country. They don't provide hospitals, schools, or many other basic necessities. If those things existed, the situation would be completely different.
4: It was a similar story for Hamza, who also made the crossing after growing disenchanted with life in his hometown.
6: This is the neighborhood of Wed. It's very close to Ceuta, yet there's a world of difference between them and us.
4: Hamza feels he was given little choice but to try to leave.
6: I come from Sidi Sliman. It's a neglected city, economically, socially, in every sense. There are no sports facilities, no cultural activities. Living there is like living in a cemetery. I was waiting for a taxi when I suddenly saw people running. I asked what was happening, and the first person I spoke to said, "The gate to Ceuta is open." So I thought, if Ceuta is open, why are we still standing here?
4: In these narrow streets, where unemployment is high and job opportunities are scarce, migration is no longer just a dream for many young people. It has become what they see as their only chance to change their lives.
5: I want to leave Morocco and go somewhere else. I've lost all hope. I tried to reach Ceuta, but I can't swim. People were pushing each other and pulling

0: The end of cross-border trade, which once provided a livelihood for thousands of families. At Al-Masirah Market, traders speak of a prolonged economic turndown. They say the city has never regained the vitality it once had.
1: Many shopkeepers have given up their businesses. In this shop alone, 5 employees lost their jobs. And across the street, there are another 5 or 6. And in another shop, 4 more. My daughter and my son have also emigrated. My daughter has a teaching degree and my son's only 16. If even children of 14, 15, 16 are thinking about leaving, what hope is there for adults?
0: A small town whose economy was closely tied to Thayuta for many years is now facing growing economic and social challenges.
2: The lack of future prospects and the clear failure of government policies, especially youth policy, have become impossible to ignore. It's no coincidence that thousands of people decided one morning to head for Thayuta. For them, Thayuta is only a stopover on the way to Spain.
0: For many, it seems, reaching the enclave of Thayuta was as much about taking a stand as it was a genuine attempt at migration.
3: Aung San Suu Kyi was once the global face of Myanmar's struggle for democracy. She is a Nobel Peace Prize laureate who later led the country's civilian government. But she also fell out of favor in deeply controversial decisions during the Rohingya crisis. Well, today, at the age of 81, she remains detained by the military that overthrew her government back in 2021. This week, after years of uncertainty about her health and whereabouts, the world was given a rare look at her. Myanmar's government released 4 photographs. One shows Aung San Suu Kyi cutting a birthday cake marked June 19, 2026. Another shows her meeting the International Committee of the Red Cross. The Red Cross confirmed that meeting took place on Monday in Naypyidaw, and says that its representative was able to speak with her privately. It disclosed no details about her health or what was discussed. And then came these images from Bangkok. The general who led the 2021 coup and who became Myanmar's president this year received an official welcome from Thailand's prime minister, including an honor guard. Thailand is pushing what it calls calibrated re-engagement with Myanmar and says the Red Cross visit shows engagement can produce results. ASEAN has not restored Myanmar to full political participation at its highest level meetings, and today both the United States and the ASEAN chair called again for Aung San Suu Kyi's immediate and unconditional release. Behind all of the politics presented to the public, there is a family story that began decades ago. Now, these pictures are from Oslo back in 1991. Aung San Suu Kyi had just been awarded the Nobel Peace Prize. She was under house arrest in Myanmar and could not be there. So her husband, Michael Ares, and their sons, Alexander and Kim, accepted the medal and diploma in her place. Alexander was 18, Kim was 14. Well, that 14-year-old boy is Kim Ares, Aung San Suu Kyi's younger son. And after more than 3 decades of watching his mother's life repeatedly shaped by detention and politics, he is still waiting to see her again. Kim Ares joins us now from the United Kingdom. Kim, it's good to have you with us this evening. Let me ask you, when you saw your mother

0: over the years. But once I had that confirmed that these were actually genuine, then I was happy to see that she's alive. After all, nobody has seen her for over 2 years now, and I've been campaigning for proof of life over the last couple of years, and this is the first time we've seen anything.
1: The Red Cross was able to speak with her privately, but has revealed nothing about her condition. What do you actually know about your mother's health today?
0: Still very little. I can say that the Red Cross say that she looks well, but the gentleman who saw her is not a doctor, and there was no doctor present. So I hope that they will allow a Red Cross doctor to examine her at some point.
1: I just want to be clear too for our viewers who may not have followed this story over the years. Have you been allowed any direct contact with your mother?
0: I've had one letter from her over the course of the last 5 years, and that was over 2 years ago now.
1: We just saw you in Oslo, and you were 14 years old at the time. Your mother had just won the Nobel Peace Prize, but she was not there. What did you understand then about why your mother could not be with you? And did you ever resent what her political struggle cost your family?
0: I've never resented it, but at the time I was very young, but I still realized what was going on. After all, I was with her when she was first put under house arrest, so I knew where she was and what sort of conditions she was under. Whereas for the last 5 years, she's been denied contact with her family, she's been denied contact with her legal team. Nobody's really known where she's been, and I haven't had any idea at all what condition or what her health has been like.
1: I mean, it's going to be impossible for a lot of people to imagine what it must be like knowing that your mother is alive somewhere and you can't see her, you can't be in the same room with her. How do you cope with that at moments during the day when it's just you, it's quiet? How do you come to terms with this reality?
0: Well, after so many years of separation, I have learned to grow a thick skin, but the last 5 years have been tough. Like I said, this is a very different situation to when she was under house arrest. And without that preparation of 15 years of separation prior to this, I don't know how I would cope. I think children cope better than adults, and they can roll with things easier. But if it had happened to me all of a sudden as an adult, it wouldn't have been so easy to cope with.
1: Your mother's story became much more complicated once she was in power. She faced international condemnation over Myanmar's treatment of the Rohingya and personally defended Myanmar at the International Court of Justice against allegations of genocide. How do you understand that part of her legacy today?
0: I believe people misunderstood the situation completely. They didn't realize the limitations she was under, the fact that she wasn't in control of the military, and they didn't even have to report to her in any way. And the fact that she went to The Hague to defend Burma and not the military. This is the mistake people often make. And I'm glad that you said that she was defending Burma and not the military, because other people failed to say that.
1: Is there anything that you believe your mother got wrong with this episode?
0: I think, obviously politicians always get things wrong. Nobody gets everything right. But she was in a much more fragile situation than people seem to realize. And that's been shown by what happened not too long afterwards with the coup.

0: all the time. And the so-called elections haven't normalized the situation for people inside the country at all.
1: You know, Thailand says that engagement may achieve more than isolation would, and it points to the Red Cross visit to your mother. Is it possible that Thailand could be right, or does this risk normalizing the government?
0: It does risk normalizing the government, and I have to say that, you know, the military hasn't abided by any of the five-point consensus, and yet they're trying to re-engage with them. These things should follow the military actually abiding by the five-point consensus, not the other way around.
1: The United States and ASEAN are again demanding your mother's unconditional release. I mean, you've heard demands like this for years. What could actually change the military's calculation now, in your opinion?
0: It's hard to say, but I hope that ASEAN and China and all other parties that can will continue to put pressure on the military to release my mother, along with all the other political prisoners. After all, there can be no return to democracy whilst the democratically elected government remain in prison.
1: Your mother is now 81 years old. How much does that change the urgency for you?
0: A great deal. The only news that I've heard over the last 5 years is that her health has been deteriorating. And we know that the conditions within prisons in Burma are pretty horrendous. So without correct treatment and, you know, just the fact that she's 81 years old means that she needs to be looked after. And the fact that she's in prison under completely trumped up charges means that she should be free.
1: Mm-hmm. Let me ask you this before we run out of time. If your mother, if she is able to watch this, we hope that's possible. If she is, what would be your message to her tonight?
0: Simply to send her my love and to tell her the whole family's been thinking of her all of this time. And we will keep fighting for her freedom and hope to see her soon.
1: Okay, Kim Aris. Kim, I'm sure that there are a lot of people watching around the world who are wishing the same thing for you and your mother. We appreciate your time. We appreciate you sharing your story with us as well. Thank you.
0: Thank you.
1: Well, the day continues online. You'll find us on YouTube and other social media at DW News. You can follow me at Brent Goff TV. And remember, whatever happens between now and then, tomorrow is another day. Tomorrow is Saturday. Have a good weekend, everybody.

important to note, in the UK, a lorry is what Americans call a truck. And if you need to get gas or get petrol, in the US you go to a gas station, and in the UK, a petrol station. Both German and English do use some French loan words.